If you're looking for trouble, you came to the right place. If you're looking for trouble, just look right in my face. I was born standing up and talking back.

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0: Habakkuk chapter 1 and verse 13. You are of purer eyes than to behold iniquity. The thought, God's grace. What do people mean when they talk about the grace of God? It refers to much more than his kindness and mercy, although those traits are certainly evidence of his grace. Grace means the undeserved favor or goodness. God doesn't owe us anything, and yet in his grace, he still gives us good things. And the reality of God's grace is something tremendous indeed. Grace is the unmerited favor of God. While we were yet sinners, Christ died for the ungodly. We live in a world that is filled with sin and a world that is filled with sinners. And yet the reality of God's grace is something powerful, something tremendous indeed. And it is of vast importance for people to recognize the grace of God, the unmerited favor of God, which is available. Let the wicked forsake his ways, the unrighteous man his thoughts. Let him return unto the Lord. He will have mercy upon him, and to our God, for he will abundantly pardon. Grace is the unmerited favor of God, but do not take it for granted. For the person today who is standing as your Savior, if you reject him, will one day be your judge.
1: We now conclude the gospel broadcast with a lovely piece of music.

0: Sure, by golly, it's clean clear to Flagtown, come on. Yeah, it's a big 10-4 there, Big Benny. Yeah, we definitely got the front door, good buddy. Mercy sakes alive, looks like we've got us a convoy.
1: It was the dark of the moon on the 6th of June in a Kenworth pulling logs. Cab over Pete with a

of Tulsa town. We had 85 trucks in all. But they's a roadblock up on the clover leaf, and them bears was wall to wall. Yeah, them smokies as thick as bugs on a bumper. They even had a bear in the air. I says, calling all trucks, this here's the duck. We about

0: up Interstate 44 like a rocket sled on rails. We tore up all of our swindle sheets and left them setting on the scales. By the time we hit that shy town, them bears was getting smart. They'd brought up some reinforcements from the Illinois National Guard. There's armored cars and tanks and jeeps and rigs of every size. Yeah, them chicken coops was full of bears and choppers filled the skies. Well, we shot the line, we went for broke with 1,000 screaming trucks and 11 long-haired friends of Jesus in a chartreuse microbus.
1: Duck to Sodbuster. Come on there, yeah. 10-4 Sodbuster. Listen, you want to put that microbus in behind that suicide jockey? Yeah, he's hauling dynamite and he needs all the help he can get.
0: Well, we laid a strip for the Jersey Shore and prepared to cross the line. I could see the bridge was lined with bears, but it didn't have a doggone dime. I says, Pigpen, this here's a rubber duck. We just ain't going to pay no.

This is John Morrison presenting this gospel broadcast, and over the next few minutes we will be having a little look at God's holy and precious word. And beginning our gospel broadcast, we have a lovely track indeed, I'll Fly Away.

Romans chapter 11 and verse 33. Oh, the depth of the riches, both of the wisdom and knowledge of God. The thought, the knowledge of God. It was the mystery of lightning, so the story goes, that prompted Benjamin Franklin to attach a key to the tail of a kite during a thunderstorm to prove the identity of lightning and electricity. We have always tried to understand the world around us. It is one of the things that sets us apart from the animals. Some of the mysteries of the past have been fathomed by science. Others still puzzle us. This fact remains. All of the garnered wisdom of the ages is only a scratch on the surface of humanity's search for the knowledge of the universe. The inability to comprehend fully the mysteries of God's creation does not in any way cast doubt on the Christian faith. On the contrary, it enhances our belief. We do not understand the intricate patterns of the stars in their courses, but we know that He who created them does, and that just as surely as He guides them, He is charting a safe a course for us. The next time you look into the heavens at night, remember the words of the psalmist, "The heavens declare the glory of our God." Psalm 19 and verse 1. And Romans 11 and 33 again reminds us, "Oh, the depth of the riches, both of the wisdom and knowledge of God."

Well, I'd like to thank you very much indeed for your company, and please plan to tune in again at the same time tomorrow. And in the meantime, we conclude our gospel broadcast with a lovely piece of music.

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A warm welcome to our program, Prophecy for Today, where we study biblical prophecy and its application to our daily life. It's a wonderful day to worship God. I'm William Steves. Let's pray. Dear Heavenly Father, I praise you that I am named an heir of heaven by the adoption of the work of Christ. I praise you that Christ is not ashamed to call me his brother. I praise you that I am welcomed into your presence not as a rebel and an enemy, but as a child. Be exalted in my work and in this ministry today. In the name of Jesus Christ, the righteous one. Amen.

Maranatha, friends. The Lord is coming. Today's letter comes from West Virginia. Our listener writes, I am so thankful for being able to support this ministry. Our dear Lord has blessed so faithfully down through the years. May God bless you. Thank you, listener, for your financial support, and even more so for your prayers. It is only by the strength of the Lord and the prayers of his people that we can continue our ministry. Luke 12:11-12. And when they bring you unto the synagogues, and unto magistrates, and powers, take ye no thought how, or what thing ye shall answer, or what ye shall say, for the Holy Ghost shall teach you, in the same hour, what ye ought to say. This promise is one of surpassing comfort, especially for those Christians in places where they face thorough persecution. The Lord never abandons his own. Jesus here promises his apostles that, when they face persecution, when they are drawn before courts and judges, facing prosecution for their faith, he will be with them, and he will give them the boldness, the confidence, and the words to answer for him. We see this fulfilled repeatedly in the book of Acts. In Acts 3:5, Peter and the apostles are twice brought before the Jewish council, and the apostles are filled with boldness as they stand for truth, even in the face of persecution. Later on, the Apostle Paul is confident to answer before Felix, Festus, and Agrippa. And he's even willing to appeal to Caesar so that he can stand before Caesar and speak the truth as well. The same should be true of us today. Even though we may face opposition to the truth of God, we must trust that the Lord will help us to stand firm in the truth of God. He will give us the answers we need in the time we need to stand firm on the Bible. We can trust the one who has called and sanctified us. 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I'm William Steves. The latest edition of the Gospel Standard is available upon request. 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Our mailing address is The People's Gospel Hour, Post Office Box 1660, Halifax, Nova Scotia, Canada, B3J3A1. And our United States address is The People's Gospel Hour, Post Office Box 55862, Boston, Massachusetts, 02205.

0: And now, the familiar voice of Pastor Perry F. Rockwood, who is at home with the Lord.
1: Shall we pray? Father in heaven, we bow before thee today in all of our need and all of our dependence upon thee. Oh, our desire is that we might get to know thee better, that we might be growing in the Lord and not just taking it easy. Lord, there's so much indifference today, and I want to glorify thy name. And what I pray for myself, I pray for each one who is saved. I pray then for those who are not saved, draw them to thyself. Lord, undertake, I pray in Jesus' name, amen. As I was thinking about all my messages on prophecy and what Jesus said concerning the Lord's coming, he said, will he find faith on the earth? You know, friends, there's not much faith left. And you know, we have to get back to basics. You know, very few people know what really a Christian is. Frankly, I try to avoid the word Christian when I'm out in the streets witnessing. Everybody knows a Christian. And frankly, there are three kinds of Christians. Preacher-made, self-made, and God-made. Now, the preacher-made includes those who are sprinkled, confirmed, baptized, join the church, go to Mass, be a part of religion of our day. But friends, that's not really what a Christian is. No, a Christian is one born again by the Spirit of God. The self-made class is made up of those who have been warned against what has just been described and fearful of being deluded by some religious huckster, you might say, so they determine to settle the matter directly with God in the privacy of their own home. They have begun to understand that God loves everybody. He's the Father of everybody, and all they have to do is just to come and accept that and just believe without repentance, no turning from sin. And so it's self-made. Now, friends, the Bible says, no man can come unto me except the Father which has sent me draw him. And if we're going to be saved, only the Holy Spirit can bring conviction of sin and repentance unto salvation. Now, God-made Christians are a miracle of grace, the products of divine workmanship. They are a divine creation. Remember, Nicodemus came to Jesus by night and said, Rabbi, teacher, we know that thou art a teacher come from God, for no man can do these miracles that thou doest except God be with him. Jesus said, in effect, I'm sorry, Nicodemus, I can't teach you, you're a dead man. And except a man be born again, he cannot see the kingdom of God. People say to me, well, I don't understand the Bible. You can't see until you're saved. You can't see spiritual truths. You can't see what the Bible is saying. You can't see. No man can see. And then Jesus said, except a man be born again, he cannot enter into the kingdom of God. Then he said, marvel not that I said unto thee, ye must be born again. Friends, this is regeneration, the new birth, the work of the Holy Spirit. Regeneration is not the outcome of any clerical magic or church magic. No, no. It's the work of the Holy Spirit, you see, which were born not of blood, not of heredity, not because I've been born in a Christian home, not a bit, nor of the will of the flesh. Man can't do it, nor of the will of man. See, no, no, it's of God, by God. The word Christian means an anointed one. The Lord Jesus is the anointed one, or the Christ. And so a Christian is one who's properly identified to Christ, not the church, but Christ. Jesus said, I am the way, the truth, and the life. No man cometh unto the Father but by me. Jesus said, I am the door. By me, if any man enter in, he shall be saved, and shall go in and out and find pasture. Friends, get your eyes off yourself and off the church and the sacraments. Friends, get your eyes on Jesus today. He's the only one who can save. He died for you in your stead and shed his precious blood for the remission of your sins. The Bible makes it clear makes it clear that you are a sinner, separated from God on the way to hell. Someone must die in your stead or you'll have to go to hell. And Jesus Christ left the glories of heaven and came down to this sin-cursed earth to go all the way to the cross and shed his blood for the remission of sins. Yes, it's so wonderful to know the working of the Spirit of God to bring guilt and sin.

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1: 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Our United States address, the People's Gospel Hour, Box 55862, Boston, Massachusetts, 02205. 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

0: This is the old Trailblazer broadcast. This is Pastor Albert Pendarvis coming out, riding old Dan again at this time, blazing the path to the hearts of sinners. Maybe you folks don't know what I'm talking about, but we have so much error in the land today. We have modernism in our religious world to the core. We have the God's Word, Holy Word, been watered down and debased, and everywhere you turn, we have preachers on the radio and on the television telling folks to pray this little prayer. Oh, God, I'm sorry I sinned, and you saved. My friend, that's error. That's error. That's your prayer, they say. You saved. But, my friend, that's not salvation. That's Satan's trick. That's the error that the old Trailblazer refutes. We refute error. And when the Lord called me here to preach, gave me this ministry to be the head of, He gave me vividly, dramatically, that one verse. Preach the gospel. What is the gospel, you want to ask, Trailblazer? What is the gospel? The gospel means good news. So that's what I preach, the good news that Christ died for sinners. But in also, we preach the truth that man is a sinner. By nature, man is a sinner. And here we bring into these studies now on Satan, which is a truth. It's in God's Word. It's very plain. And we saw there in our last study, we read that verse of Scripture in 2 Timothy chapter 2. And the servant of the Lord, that's speaking of the old Trailblazer and others, must not strive, but be gentle unto all men. That's what I try to do. I'm not harsh. I may be harsh in my preaching, but I'm not harsh in my thinking. Apt to teach, patient, in meekness, instructing those that oppose themselves. Folks now who won't have the gospel, they're opposing themselves. They're arguing with themselves, arguing with their own self. I ask folks oftentimes to go in the bathroom and look in the mirror and ask yourself if you're saved. I don't think that's opposing yourself. I asked my trucker friends out there on the highway, when you go down to get a coffee break there, swing down off the side of that old tractor, looking at the mirror and say, am I saved? That's not opposing yourself. No, that's being true to yourself. And you just carrying out the work of the old Trailblazer. But listen, it says, if God peradventure would give you repentance to the acknowledging of the truth. That's what we're doing here, acknowledging the truth. Not many folks are doing that thing this day. I listen to radio preachers, my friend. I listen to TV preachers. I go to funerals occasionally. Some friend died or some relative died. And I sit there and listen. And I'm astounded at what they say. I am. I'm really astounded and almost want to get up and walk out what they say. But my friend, the Lord gave me grace not to be that way. In order to do this, it says that they may recover themselves out of the snare of the devil, who are taken captive by him at his will. Satan has a will, my friend. It's to take you captive, keep you captive, keep you blinded, keep you asleep in his lap. Not only is every individual out of Christ's control by Satan, taken captive by him at his will, but the great host of demon spirits also are controlled by Satan. We saw that in our last study. Furthermore, every fallen angel is under Satan's control. My friend, there's a satanic world out there, a demon world that most folks know nothing of. Listen, it's Satan's desire, according to God's Word, to be worshipped. And we read that verse last time in Isaiah 14. He says, I will ascend, Satan speaking, I will ascend above the heights of the clouds. I will be like the Most High. The reason Satan was cast out of heaven, who was the anointed cherub, was because he aspired to dethrone our blessed Lord and take his place on the throne. He was cast out for rebellion, and ever since then, his one desire has been to be worshipped or to be bowed down to. Now, my friend, let me just interject just a moment. Every individual out there who's listening to me, if you never bow your knee to the Lord Jesus Christ, one day you'll be cast into a devil's hell. Now, my friend, I know that's not pleasant. I know it would be far gracious, far more easier for me to say, come on, trust Jesus. give your heart to Jesus, shake my hand, and you're saved. But that's not true, my friend. That's not true at all. Salvation is not shaking my hand. No. Salvation is not kissing the Pope's toe. It's not none of that stuff. All of that is error, my friend. It's error. The Apostle Paul here states plainly that in the last days, that's the days we're living in, the Spirit is speaking expressly, there shall be the rise of the demon spirits. There shall be that doctrine. It's out there now. They speak lies in hypocrisy. That is, they use deceit. They use falsehoods. They work through the ministers whose consciences have been seared with a hot iron. Let me ask you something, folks. Many of you have written me, old trailblazers, say, Pastor Gone, we appreciate your ministry. Could I ask you one thing? Are you aware that not many are preaching the truth today? Are you aware that the big church down there on the corner with the tall steeple and the stained glass windows and 500 cars in the parking lot, that there's probably not much truth being taught there? What's wrong, my friend? I know what's wrong. Our pastors are not saved. There, I've said it, my friend. A lot of them are not saved. I don't think you have to be too smart to tell when a person is saved or not, do you? I've asked you umpteen times, if you've heard me off for a long time, ask your pastor one Saturday night or Sunday, whatever, whenever you have prayer meeting where you get to talk to him. Say, Pastor, tell us how the Lord saved you. Would you just take a Sunday night service? A lot of folks now, they don't have Sunday night service, nor Wednesday night, no. But take a service, 11 o'clock. They all have 11 o'clock service because that's when they take up the offering. But my friend, ask your pastor kindly, gently, and you may love him. He may come home with you for dinner, eat the chicken. Ask him, Pastor, tell us how the Lord saved you. Go back and start with when you were a child and bring us up to date as how the Lord dealt with your heart, maybe while you were in high school, and turned you towards the ministry. And you went to the seminary and to the Bible college. Tell us how old you were when the Lord saved you. Tell us what is your main theme in preaching. Is it because of a good salary? I told you about this friend of mine, his pastor died, and several months later I asked him, I saw him at a funeral, and I said, my friend, did y'all find you a new pastor? He said, well, not yet. He said, we interviewed a man, and he came down here from South Carolina or somewhere, North Carolina, and he said, we showed him around our facilities and the parsonage and the chapel and all of those things that goes along, and we made him a proposition with his salary, and he said, I make a lot more than that where I'm at now. I'm not coming down here. Well, where is the Lord? Where, my friend, this was a church that had called him. No doubt they had prayed about it. No doubt they had asked the Lord's leadership. And this man just burped him off. Said, I'm coming down here. Well, what about it? My friend, ask your preacher to tell you how the Lord saved him. Now, in other words, the purpose of the demon is to alienate. Well, let me go back. I've skipped a page. His work is to alienate folks. Forbidden to marry, the scripture says. In other words, to alienate husband and wife. To break up homes. And I know that's everywhere. I make a statement here in my preaching, oftentimes. I had a judge tell me the other day that about half of the marriages now are broken up in 5 years or less. But I make a statement here that a lot of marriages could be saved if one of those individuals, husband or wife, would just take the blame. Say, you know, darling, I'm sorry. You know I'm sorry, darling. I'm sorry. Let's don't separate. You know, the old trailblazer, been married 65 years. Surely, sometime we had disagreements. My wife and I did. We have three children, five grandchildren, five great grandchildren, and we've had a lot of misunderstandings in our 65 years. But we always made up and kissed and got along, and we still do. And we had to learn. A lot of us have to learn, don't we? First of all, a woman needs to learn that the man is the head of the house. Oh, not no more. Not no more, you old fool. Now, I got my rights too. Well, that's all right. But my friend, anywhere that's all out of kilter, there'll be confusion. There will. It's just like in the church. The pastor is a voice of authority in the church, not the deacon board, not the Sunday school president, not any of those things, not the school bus driver. The pastor is going to be held responsible. Let me tell you something, Pastor. You listening to me? You are responsible for your congregation. You are. I often tell folks, one day, if your pastor's not saved, and many of his members are not saved, you're going to hear that word, those words, "Depart from me, I never knew you." And those members, Pastor, are going to rail on you. Why didn't you tell us? Why, Pastor, didn't you tell us? I believe you ought to pray for your pastor on a regular basis. I do. I believe you ought to pray for him day and night. You don't know anything about the responsibility that he has. He don't just go home and sit on the couch and watch TV. His burden, he's got a burden. You his burden. You who are lost, you his burden. You who are cantankerous, you who won't take the blame for nothing, you his burden. He's burdened over your soul. And in this work we have here, a vast host of radio listeners all over the world, they're my responsibility. And I have to be true to them. That's why I'm being true to your soul, even if it takes a hide off. It takes a hide off of me, my friend, to be true to your soul. Listen, it's prevalent everywhere today. Folks are living out of wedlock, shacking up, no matter what they are, all classes, races, creeds, and color. The doctrine of free love is taught even now in our colleges and universities and practiced almost everywhere without restraint. Our high school students shacking up and having illicit sex with the teachers in the cloakroom and all. Listen, my friend, listen. This is how rapidly the doctrine of demons of free love has spread. Then wife swapping is one of the outstanding sins of the day. The Apostle Paul says, another doctrine of demons is commanding to abstain from meat, which God has created to be received with thanksgiving of them which believe and know the truth. We're living in a great day now of vegetarianism. You can get a vegetable hamburger. You have to leave ham off of it, don't you? You can go to one of these fast food places and get a veggie burger. But my friend, let me tell you what my thinking is along that line. Satan points that out like that because if you don't have some red meat in your diet for a long time, you get weak. Your body grows weak. And that vegetarianism is a trick of Satan. Now, I know you think I'm an old fool. I know that. But that's okay with me. But this is the old trailblazer. I'm trying to be true to your soul. We bring you to these studies on demonism, the working of the Holy Spirit. I'll make all of these on CD now. They'll be available in a few days. You write me. I'll make you a special offer on them. And go back and get those on Satan, the god of this world. It'll shed light on this services that I'm bringing now because it exposes Satan for what he is. He's an old imposter. He's an old dragon. That's right. That's right, my friend. And he's been in existence ever since the Lord threw Satan out of heaven. He's represented there in the Garden of Eden by the snake. But my friend, would you help me with the broadcast just a little bit? I know we don't ask for money very often, but we could use a little bit of help now. So if you would, write me. You don't have to. Just tell me you can't. I appreciate that. Dig up an old coffee can back there in the backyard and send me $100 if you can. Next time, but goodbye and God bless you.
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0: It's session 4 of our series on Lament with Tom Hollingsby. 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But for now, I'll hand over to Tom for today's message.
1: We're in a series looking at lament, and we've looked at a passage from Jeremiah, well, Lamentations, which Jeremiah wrote, and how lament can turn us towards hope. We've looked at Psalm 19, saw how Moses lamented the frustrations of life, and how through lament we can come to see that actually it's resting in the eternal security of God and longing for his mercy every morning, which can help us as we struggle with the challenges of life. Today we're going to look at some of Psalm 13, which is a wonderful example of the four stages of lament that we find in the Bible. But let me first give you some stories of people. When her mother was diagnosed with Alzheimer's, Emily stepped in without hesitation, promising to care for her at home. At first it was manageable, but as the disease progressed, the burden grew heavier. Sleepless nights, endless confusion, moments when her mother didn't even recognize her. It was relentless, no break, no light at the end of the tunnel. Emily prayed for strength, but all she felt was exhaustion. How long, Lord, will this go on for? I don't know how much more I can take. Ollie'd lived with pain for years. Every day was a battle to push through the aches, the fatigue, the limitations. He had prayed, pleaded, hoped for healing, but the pain remained. People told him to trust God, to believe in miracles. But what if the miracle never came? How do you keep faith when the suffering never seems to end? Will this be my life forever? How long? Will you always forget me? David raised his children in the faith, pouring love and wisdom into them. But as they grew, they drifted away from the Lord. His son chose rebellion. His daughter, once by his side in church, now pursued fleeting pleasures. David prayed for their return, but the silence from heaven only deepened the ache. How long, O Lord? We were mentioning how biblical lament is different to two common ways of responding to laments, which I'll repeat every time, are different to stoicism or sucking it up, where we just have all these struggles and worries and fears as grief and sadness hits us, and we keep them buried down, or we share them widely and broadly with people, but don't take them to God and engage with him about the stuff we find difficult and the confusion we have. And that can lead to grumbling and distancing yourself from God. Biblical lament is different. It's a God-given process for dealing with our suffering. It's not venting, it's not denial. It's crying out to God in faith. And a third of the Psalms laments, find in Lamentations, Job, the prophets, even in the words of Jesus, all heroes of the faith lamented. And today we're looking at lament by a hero of the faith. Another one, King David. A psalmist, a warrior, a man after God's own heart. His life was full of suffering, pursued by Saul, living in caves, facing public shame, losing a child, being betrayed by his own son. He knew suffering deeply. And we don't know what form of suffering is going on in Psalm 13. It doesn't say, and maybe that's an especially good thing, because it means we can match it on to all types of suffering that we might face. And it's probably intentional. Psalm 13 is a perfectly ordered lament. It's a prayer for any season of suffering. It opens with that same cry we've heard from Emily, Ollie, and David, and a cry I bet you have prayed at some point in your life. How long, O Lord, will you forget me forever? How long will you hide your face from me? Perhaps that's your cry right now. Maybe life feels relentless. Maybe grief is clinging longer than you expected. Maybe you've just got this, feels like an absence of faith that's grinding away. You feel like God is far away. Maybe you're losing your independence, you're facing financial ruin, quietly grieving infertility. You're tired and God feels different. David feels similar. How long, O Lord? He accuses God of forgetting him, of hiding his face, of leaving him to counsel with his own soul. He feels isolated and overwhelmed. Maybe that's you. Maybe you've come to church, done the right things, but you're quietly screaming inside, where are you, God? Without realizing it, the start of Psalm 13 has given us the first two stages of biblical lament. The first is turning to God, which is sometimes one of the hardest things to do. The second is crying out honestly to him about how you actually feel about him because of the circumstances you're in. The third is requesting something from God. And the fourth is trusting. And we get all four in this psalm. But David has turned to God here, and which is an act of faith in itself. And now he cries out, how long? I don't know if you're familiar with Harry Potter and the Order of Phoenix, but there's this moment when Harry feels ignored by Dumbledore. Normally they have a close relationship, Dumbledore being the head teacher who's kind of responsible for looking after Harry, and Harry being a special child who's kind of under a lot of threat. But Dumbledore, in this year, keeps turning away from him and ignoring him. And it's confusing and frustrating Harry. And so towards the end of the book and towards the end of the film, at one point, Harry just bursts out to Dumbledore and shouts at him, look at me! It's a powerful moment. And Dumbledore looks up and realizes what he's been doing and engages with Harry. It's a powerful moment. It's a picture of what David is doing. He feels abandoned by the one he loves most. And so he pleads, God, will you look at me? Engage with me. Don't turn away. Can you do that? You can, because David does it. I feel like you've forgotten me. Look at me. Life is really difficult for me. Look at me. Will you respond? It reminds me of Jacob, who wrestled with God overnight in Genesis. We can sometimes think that when bad things happen to us, it feels like God is leaving us and he just wants us to accept it and walk away. But that isn't what God wants us to do. Whatever God is doing and whatever he has brought upon you, he never wants you to stop speaking to him. He is your loving heavenly Father, which David understood. David understood that God wants him to speak to him and try and wrestle with him and to insist that God responds to him. Look at me. Look at me. And that crying out to God leads to the next thing in the psalm, a request. The third stage of lament, where he prays for something. He says, how long, how long, how long, three times in verse 1 and then in verse 2. How long will my enemy be exalted over me? How long will I be by myself? How long will I have sorrow in my heart all my day? How long will you hide your face from me? And then he says, consider and answer me. Then he requests this, light up my eyes, lest I sleep the sleep of death. As he's crying out to God, saying, how long, how long, how long, he suddenly realizes he needs to ask something. I'm close to giving up. Don't let me fall into spiritual numbness, but I need something from you. He doesn't pray, take away the suffering. He says, give me sight. Help me to see you. Essentially, help me to understand. Light up my eyes. Light up my eyes, lest I sleep the sleep of death. Because you see, if you can see God in the midst of your suffering, even dimly, you can keep going. So can I encourage you, whatever you're going through, however long it feels, however much you feel God has forgotten you, pray that prayer. Listen to me, God. I need you to lighten my eyes. I need to see you. Help me to see you so I can keep going.
0: Wonderful. Thank you, Tom. And unfortunately, that's all the time we have today here on Bible Focus. Join Tom and I the exact same time tomorrow as we conclude this first week on lament. So I hope you have a good day, and I'll see you next time.

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0: like a God we can figure out, a God who fits neatly into our categories, who always says yes, who never leaves us in the dark. But that's not the God of the Bible, and it's certainly not the God we meet in the book of Job. Today on Insight for Living, Chuck Swindoll invites us to consider a God far greater, far higher, and far more mysterious than we ever imagined. Why does he allow such suffering? Why the silence? Chuck doesn't offer easy answers. He offers something better.
1: If you're new with us today, you wouldn't know that we're in the midst of a study in Job, and we have come all the way to the 25th chapter of this book, which means we only have 2 years and 4 months left to get through it. Not really. Job 25, verse 1, "Then Bildad the Shuhite answered, 'Dominion and all belong to him who establishes peace in his heights. Is there any number to his troops, and upon whom does his light not rise? How then can a man be just with God, or how can he be clean who is born of woman? Even the moon has no brightness, and the stars are not pure in his sight. How much less man, that maggot, and the son of man, that worm?'" Job responded, "What a help you are to the weak." You got it. It is sarcasm. "How you have saved the arm without strength. What counsel you have given to one without wisdom. What helpful insight you have abundantly provided. To whom have you uttered words, and whose spirit was expressed through you?" And then Job describes the departed spirits as well as the whole world about us, all the way to the heights of the universe. Verse 13, "By his breath the heavens are cleared, his hand has pierced the fleeing serpent. Behold, these are the fringes of his ways, and how faint a word we hear from him. But his mighty thunder, who can understand?"
0: You're listening to Insight for Living. If you would like someone to pray for you or someone you know, please call us on 0800-787-9364. Chuck's titled today's message, "The Futility of Unscrewing the Inscrutable."
1: A study of Job is essentially a study of God. For after all, God is the one who struck the deal with the adversary. When he came and pointed out Job, claiming that if somehow God would remove the hedge from around this servant of his, Job would ultimately curse his name. So it was God who released the enemy to Job. And it was God who set the boundaries, saying, "But don't touch him, don't touch his life." And later it was God who permitted the adversary to come back and to touch him and bring upon him all manner of pain and suffering. It was God's permissive will, strange as it is for all of us to understand that. It was his permissive will that allowed the enemy to do what he did with Job. And then it is God who steps behind the shadows and hides for 35 chapters. He doesn't speak. He doesn't give visions. He doesn't provide relief. He doesn't offer comfort. Not only is he absent, he is silent. And it's tough for us. We who were reared in Sunday school were taught that the God we love is the God who is good and merciful and gracious and kind, full of love, and could never do anything cruel. And then we happen upon an intelligent and careful study of Job, and we're confused. And the longer we stay in the book, the more we realize either we weren't taught correctly the full story about God, or we're not understanding the full story about Job. I think the former. Paul wrote to the Romans and said, "Oh, the depth of the riches, both of the wisdom and the knowledge of God. How unsearchable are his judgments and unfathomable his ways." So even as far back as the first century, as Paul penned his letter to the Romans, he informed the reader, ultimately us, that God is unfathomable and unsearchable. Doesn't mean he isn't good, and it doesn't mean he stops being loving and merciful. It just means he is also incomprehensible. We're getting in deep. And before we know it, we realize there is a whole lot about God we were never taught. And now, in the midst of our study of Job, we are forced to dig deeper and find out what it is that we were missing. Theologians call him inscrutable. One of the first times I remember that word making a dent in my brain, I was graduating from seminary, and the president of the school at the time, Dr. John Walford, made the comment that he would hope that all of us would continue to remember that our God is unfathomable, which means we are unable to fathom his ways, and our God is unscrutable. And then he said with a wry smile, "So don't try to unscrew the inscrutable." First time I'd put the two words together. But we so want to. Everything within us screams to explain and interpret and define fully the workings of God. For after all, we're intelligent. God made us like this. He tells us that we are to know him, and we long to do that, so we continue to pursue him. And the deeper we dig, the more unfathomable he becomes. And that's the way it's to be. But we're not comfortable with that. We like things fathomable. We like things scrutable. We like to be able to explain and interpret and correctly analyze so that we understand the whole story. Impossible with God. Impossible. You see, we think of God, when no one is around, as being maybe the oldest man we've ever known. He has a long beard and stands in the north of the old maps going, and he's blowing this wind across to move the sailing ships across the seas. Not so. He is not a little bit like us. He is nothing like us. As Isaiah wrote, "My ways are higher than your ways, and my thoughts higher than your thoughts." We are not alike. Now we need an illustration that helps us understand the vastness of God. Astronomy will help. If it were possible to travel the speed of light on a straight trajectory, we would arrive at the moon in 1 1/3 seconds. Continuing at that same speed, do you know how long it would take us to reach the first star? 4 years. That's only the first star in this galaxy. Bear with me. Some of you have been to New York City and you have visited the Hayden Planetarium. It has a miniature replica of our solar system showing the speeds and the sizes of our planets. What is interesting is that the three outer planets are not even included. You see, there wasn't room for Uranus, Neptune, and Pluto. Uranus would have to be in the planetarium's outer corridor. Neptune would be around 8th Avenue, and Pluto, another three long avenues away at 5th Avenue. Oh, by the way, no stars are included, for obvious reasons. Can you imagine on the same scale where the nearest star would be located? Cleveland, Ohio. Vast. And remember, that's just our local galaxy and the nearest star. There's more. A scientist once suggested another interesting analogy. To grasp this scene, imagine a perfectly smooth glass pavement on which the finest speck can be seen. Then shrink our sun from 865,000 miles in diameter to only 2 feet, and place an orange ball on the pavement to represent the sun. Step off 82 paces, 2 feet per pace, and to represent proportionately the first planet, Mercury, put down a tiny mustard seed. Take 60 more steps for Venus and put down an ordinary BB. Mark off 78 more steps, put down a green pea. That's us, Earth. Step off another 108 paces from there, and for Mars, put down a pinhead. Sprinkle around some fine dust for the asteroids, then take another 788 steps more and place an orange on the glass for Jupiter. After 934 more steps, put down a golf ball for Saturn. Now it gets really involved. Mark 2,086 steps more for Uranus, a marble. Another 2,322 steps from there, you arrive at Neptune. Let's let a cherry represent Neptune. This will take 2.5 miles, and we haven't even discussed Pluto. We have a smooth glass surface, 5 miles in diameter, yet just a tiny fraction of the heavens, excluding Pluto. Now, guess how far we'd have to go on the same scale before we could put down another 2-foot ball to represent the nearest star. 6,720 miles. Miles, not paces. And that's just the first star among millions, maybe billions, in this galaxy, which is one among thousands, maybe millions. David in the 139th Psalm made the comment, "It is high, I cannot attain to it." I think it's his way of saying, "This blows my mind." And so it should. But we are uncomfortable with blown minds. After all, we're Americans. We know how to run things. Until we get to God. Not only do we not know how, we cannot control Him, nor should we try. A.W. Tozer, on this very subject of God's inscrutability, writes, "Left to ourselves, we tend immediately to reduce God to manageable terms. We want to get Him where we can use Him, or at least know where He is when we need Him. We want a God we can in some measure control. We need the feeling of security that comes from knowing what God is like. And what He is like is, of course, a composite of all the religious pictures we have seen, all the best people we have known or heard about, and all the sublime ideas we have entertained. If all this sounds strange to modern ears, it is only because we have for a full half century taken God for granted. The glory of God has not been revealed to this generation. The God of contemporary Christianity is only slightly superior to the gods of Greece and Rome, if indeed He is not actually inferior to them in that He is weak and helpless while they at least had power. If nothing else, the study of Job reveals to us we do not know His ways. We cannot explain the inexplicable. We cannot fathom the unfathomable. So we cannot unscrew the inscrutable. And let's stop trying. If only these foolish men who saw themselves as Job's friends had simply acknowledged that, it would have been so much more comforting to this man in such enormous pain as he sat longing for at least an arm around his shoulder that said, "We're here, but we don't understand any more than you do, man. But we're here." God is up to something phenomenal, and it's high. We cannot attain to it. It is vast. We cannot measure it. May I go this far? He doesn't have a wonderful plan for everybody's life. For some lives, his plan is Lou Gehrig's disease. For some lives, his plan is a life of pain and heartbreak and brokenness. For some, his plan is no to the prayers for healing. But we don't like that. We won't accept that.

And we can't stand the thought of failing or falling or losing or not getting what we want. And so we should not be surprised when we turn again to the book of Job and we wade through Bildad's nonsense of chapter 25. We hear more of the same garbage that has been going on since chapter 4, chapter 5, chapter 6, chapter 8, chapter 10, chapter 12, chapter 15, chapter 18, chapter 23, chapter 25. Bildad the Shuhite answered, "Dominion and all belong to him who establishes peace in the heights." That's true. That is true, Bildad. Doesn't help Job, but that's true. "Is there any number to his troops, and upon whom does his light notch rise?" True, absolutely. Doesn't help Job, but got a point. "How then can a man be just with God?" Oh, that's comforting. I mean, how can he be clean who is born of a woman? Understand, that's good theology. We are not clean, having been born of a sinful person. Romans 5:12, "Wherefore through one man, Adam, sin entered into the world, and death through sin. So death passed upon all men and women, for all have sinned." We are sinners by nature. We are sinners by choice. We are sinners from Adam. It's called the Adamic nature in theological writing. He's right. We are not pure, having been born of impure parents. Not wicked necessarily, not immoral necessarily, but at heart sinful. And so he says, how can anybody be just before God? How can he be clean who is born of a woman? Even the moon lives with borrowed light, doesn't have light of its own. Even the stars that shine have light generated from their creator. How much less man, that maggot, and the son of man, that worm. Wow, thanks a lot. Boy, it's helpful, Bildad. Haven't thought about that lately, but it's true. Let me say three or four things by way of general observation. First, this is Bildad's third and last presentation. Thank the Lord. We will not miss him. Second, this is the shortest chapter in the entire book. 6 verses. Third, Zophar, the third friend, doesn't bother to speak during this third cycle. Remember, he spoke in the first cycle. He spoke in the second cycle. Spoke third each time. And when you get to this third round, he doesn't speak at all. I think the discussion has pretty much run out of fuel. I think they really thought by now Job just isn't teachable. And number four, having run out of arguments, Bildad doesn't attempt to prove Job wrong. Now he simply lectures. He just unfolds, sharing with him a piece of his mind he can't afford to lose. And so out comes Bildad's last shot at it. He speaks first of God's power and greatness, verses 1 to 3, and then of God's justice and man's sinfulness, verses 4 through 6. Remember, Job, that God is all light and you are all darkness. That's why you're suffering. Matter of fact, Job, maggot and worm, pretty much says it best. There are times my heart truly goes out to Job. This is one of those times. I doubt that anyone has ever called you a maggot or a worm. Well, maybe your wife, or maybe your husband behind closed doors when things were really, really thin. But I think the difference is, Bildad really meant it. I think Bildad had absolutely no use for Job. Get out of my life. His final speech ends with this kind of major put down. There are a lot of sideline lessons to learn from our studies, and one of them is, whenever you have the opportunity to minister to whomever, putting them down never helps. Never. But that's what these men seem to be so good at. So is it any wonder that Job begins with a series of sarcastic verbal slams in return? "What a help you are to the weak. How you have saved the arm without strength." Seems like the Hebrew is saying, "How you have saved with your arm the one without strength." That seems to be the idea. The way it appears doesn't make good.

0: good sense in the English. I believe that's what the original text says. How have you saved with your arm the one without strength, namely me? What counsel you have given to one without wisdom? What helpful insight? What helpful insight you have abundantly provided? My. Ooh. To whom have you uttered words? And whose spirit was expressed through you? Oh, you have really got the corner on truth, Bildad. Eugene Peterson's paraphrase. Well, you've certainly been a great help to a helpless man. You came to the rescue just in the nick of time. What wonderful advice you've given to a mixed up man. What amazing insights you've provided. Where in the world did you learn all this? How did you become so inspired? By the way, the Hebrew pronouns in verses 2, 3, and 4 are all singular, so they're directed only to Bildad. Only to Bildad. When you get over to chapter 27, the plural begins. Verse 5 of chapter 27, far be it from me that I should declare to y'all. Right. It's plural there. It's y'all through the book of through the chapter 27, but it's you when you're here in chapter 26. What Job lacked in tact, he made up for in total honesty. By the way, sores will do that to you. Ask any nurse. Any nurse will tell you, especially those who work at the bedside, there's something about pain and the continuation of it that finally removes most of the tact and just gets down to the red, raw facts of life. Someone wrote, pain plants the flag of reality in the fortress of a rebel heart. Even those who are stubborn and rebellious, when they have a lot of pain, there's then a lot of reality. There's no tact here with Job. When you're covered with sores and you're running a high fever and you haven't gotten the sleep you need and you haven't gotten the food you should have and your body is emaciated, you're candid. A lot of help you've been, Bildad. You know, I'm just going to be painfully honest here and say, sometimes we who give wrong counsel need that kind of response. We who have those big answers and long drawn out, sometimes put downs and shame-based comments for things they're going through, we need to be told off.
1: There's a strange comfort in admitting that we don't have all the answers. God is higher than our ways, deeper than our understanding, and he never promised to explain himself. But he is good, he's in control, and he can be trusted, even in the dark. And that's the heart of what Chuck Swindoll has shared in his message called The Futility of Unscrewing the Inscrutable. At Insight for Living, we understand that you come to this daily program with complicated problems that seem impossible to solve. 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You're stuck, you're confused, and your thoughts are cycling through your mind all day, all night, without resolve. Well, all of us at Insight for Living care deeply about you. 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First, Chuck wrote a full-length biography of Job that brings his suffering and confusion to life, but more importantly, helps you understand how to cope with unsolved mysteries. 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

0: Ballymoney and County Antrim, we present Let the Bible Speak. It's good to have you with us today as we spend 15 minutes around the Word of God, preaching Christ in all His fullness to men and women in all their need.
1: And this is Leslie Curran saying hello and welcome once again in the Saviour's name. Letting the Bible Speak today is the Reverend Julian Patterson as he takes us to Matthew's Gospel chapter 27 and a question asked in verse 22, asked by Pilate concerning the Lord Jesus. Pilate saith unto them, What shall I do then with Jesus, which is called Christ? And the message is coming right after these words in song.

0: I want to talk to you for a little while today on the subject of life's greatest question. What is life's greatest question? Well, in Matthew 27, verse 22, I believe a man named Pilate asked this question. We read there that Pilate said to them, that's the crowd, "What shall I do then with Jesus, which is called the Christ?" They all said unto him, "Let him be crucified." On Sunday evening, the 8th of October 1871, the great preacher in America, D.L. Moody, preached in his building in Chicago on this text, "What shall I do with Jesus, which is called the Christ?" He said, "I want you to take this verse home, turn it over in your mind, and next Sunday night we'll come and we'll look at the cross, and then I will ask you again, will you decide to follow Jesus?" And you will answer this question. His song leader Ira Sankey dismissed the crowds with the hymn, "Today the Saviour calls, for refuge fly, the storm of justice falls and death is nigh." The sad thing, my friend, about it is this, is that many never got to answer that question, because that very night the great Chicago fire broke out and many that were at that service actually were taken in that fire and they went out to eternity with this question in their mind. What shall I do with Jesus, which is called Christ? You know, the Bible's full of questions. You think of God's first question to man in Genesis chapter 3, "Adam, where art thou?" You think in Genesis chapter 4 of Cain's questions to God, "Am I my brother's keeper?" You can think of Moses' question to the crowds, the people there, the people in the wilderness in the book of Exodus, "Who is on the Lord's side? Let him come unto me." Job asked this question in Job 14, verse 14, "If a man die, shall he live again?" And yet I believe this is life's greatest question. It's life's most important question. What will I do? What will you do with Jesus? This, of course, was asked by Pilate during the Roman aspect of his trials of Jesus Christ. You see, really, there were two parts. There were the religious trials of Jesus by the Jews, and then there were the civic trials of Jesus by the Romans. And here in Matthew 27, you have the civic part, the second really part of his trial. Verses 2 through 14, this chapter, the religious leaders of the Sanhedrin, they bring Jesus to the Roman governor, to Pilate, and Pilate said, "I find no fault in this man." And in John chapter 18, then when they learned of this, they sent Jesus from Galilee and they sent him to Herod. There Herod's soldiers mocked him, beat him, and they eventually then sent him back to Pilate. In Luke 23 verse 11 it tells us that they set him at naught, they mocked him, they arrayed him in a gorgeous robe, they sent him again to Pilate. And after sending him back to Pilate, Pilate then essentially goes to the crowd and asks them this question, "What will I do with Jesus?" You see, it was a present question because Pilate had to answer it, and so will you. You have to answer this question now. What are you going to do with him now? It's a personal question because only Pilate could answer this question for himself, and it's the same with you. The Bible's very clear in Romans 14. Every man shall give an account of himself to God. You and you alone will have to answer this question for yourself. It's a pressing question because even though Pilate really said, "I'm not going to answer this question," in not answering this question, he answered this question because he set Jesus at naught. Life's greatest question. You know, as Pilate asked this question, there were various voices spinning round his head. There was the voice of clarity in verse 18. We read that he knew that for envy they had delivered him. Pilate was no silly individual. He was a clever-minded, clear-minded, logically-minded man. To get to the position of where he was, the Roman governor over Judea, you had to be a man of intellect, a man of sound mind and sound reasoning. He knew that this had all been set up and orchestrated to have Christ delivered to him here, where he's on trial before Rome, offered before the people. And so Pilate, in asking this question and coming to this scenario, He had to sin against the voice of clarity, the voice of logic, the voice of reason in his mind. And you know, really that's the same with all of us. God has given us minds to think and to use. If we reject Jesus Christ, then however, we are sinning against the reasonable and rational mind that God has given us. Because Jesus Christ is either one of three people. He's either a liar. He wasn't who he said he was. He was not Jesus, the Son of God, the Messiah. He was a lunatic, a madman. Or else indeed he was who he said he was. He was the Lord of glory. Lee Strobel, a lawyer, an atheist, he set out to disprove the Lord Jesus Christ using the same methodology that he would have examined a legal case. And in doing this, he actually became a Christian. And he said this concerning the resurrection of Jesus. I went to a psychologist friend and I said, if 500 people claimed to have seen Jesus after he died and it was just a hallucination, this is what he said. He said, hallucinations are an individual event. If 500 people all had the same hallucination, then that's a bigger miracle than the resurrection. And he went on to exclaim that it was science and history and the evidence of science and history that had prompted me to abandon my atheism and become a Christian. Pilate sinned against the voice of clarity. And yet there was also the voice of his companions. You think of verse 19, he was set down on the judgment seat. His wife sent unto him, saying, have nothing to do with this just man, for I have suffered many things in a dream because of him. And really what happened here is it seems that Pilate's wife had some form of dream. And in this message, in this dream, God sent to her to warn her, ultimately to warn her husband about this, to have no part in crucifying the innocent Christ. And so she comes to Pilate, this wife of Pilate, she comes to him and says, look, don't have anything to do with this. Don't put him to the cross. And we've all, or many of us anyway, have had that voice of concern, the voice of a loved one, asking you this question, are you really going to set at naught the Lord Jesus Christ? Pilate himself had a conscience. Because after examining the Lord Jesus, we read in Luke 23 verse 4 that Pilate said this very thing about Christ. I find no fault in this man. He knew that Jesus was innocent. Logic told him of this, reason told him of this, but he even admitted himself that there was nothing wrong with the Lord Jesus. I find no fault in him. And you know, there's that inner voice within us all, the inner voice of conscience that tells you today that he was sinless, that he has done nothing amiss. And yet there was the very voice of the Lord Jesus himself. Not only conscience and clarity, but even the very voice of Christ himself. In John 18 verse 36, it tells us that Christ said this to him, my kingdom is not of this world. If my kingdom were of this world, then would my servants fight that I should not be delivered from the Jews, but my kingdom is not from thence. Pilate therefore said to him, art thou a king then? Here's the voice of God himself, the voice of Christ, the voice of incarnate deity. And you know what he said to Pilate? He said this, I don't belong to this world. Because if I did, my servants would be up in arms right now and they would be fighting your men, your soldiers for me. And it's as if Jesus was saying this to Pilate, what are you going to do with me and the world to come? What are you going to do with my kingdom? What are you going to do with me? Remember what the dying thief said, Lord, when you come into your kingdom, remember me. And Jesus is asking you today, what are you going to do with me? Are you going to sell me out? Or are you going to place your faith and trust in me implicitly?
1: 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Don't forget that we're on air here each weekday morning, Monday to Friday. So do remember to join us at this same time as we let the Bible speak.

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This is John Morrison presenting this gospel broadcast, and over the next few minutes we will be having a little look at God's holy and precious word. And beginning our gospel broadcast, we have a lovely track indeed, I'll Fly Away.

I'm taking a reading from Romans chapter 12 and verse 2. Be not conformed to this world, but be transformed. The thought is a positive influence. Casual Christians have little or no influence for good upon others. Only the Christian who refuses to compromise in areas of honesty, integrity, and morality are bearing an effective witness for Christ. The casual worldly Christian is prepared to do as the world does and will condone practices that are dishonest, unethical, because they are afraid of the world's displeasure. They ignore the Bible's clear command, do not be conformed to this world. Only by a life of obedience to the voice of the Holy Spirit of God, and by a daily dying to self, by a full dedication to Christ and constant fellowship with Him, are we enabled to live a godly life and have a positive influence on this present ungodly world. Is the world changing you, or are you changing the world? Do not be conformed to this world, but be transformed. A positive influence.

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And in the meantime, we conclude our gospel broadcast with a lovely piece of music.

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Well, I can't understand. You know, every time I go down the cavern with a girl, this other one turns up, and soon I'm surrounded by girls. I can't do anything about it. They're all saying, hello, lover boy. I have to buy orange juices and teas and sausage rolls all night.